T.S. 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

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Stone heights, blue gallows, climb, sundered rock, slough of despond, trampler, mangler, mauler, butcher, wreck, naked like a worm, the gross bulls encompass me, save me from the dog's mouth, blaze on you quandary of stars, blaze just Orion, climb, roar Shenandoah, impossible fall, falling, fevered rock, husk, husk, hewed out the mountain, come rolling, come tearing now, peel, quake Shenandoah, impossible fall, blaze just Orion, blaze cool water, blaze spoiled signage, O foul augury, slip infinity, trace from torn edge, pierced exactly, pinned to the exact, pinned to heat, marked on the precise, incapacitated, incapacitating. It's a fountain fly, words of my roaring.

limit with us. Narrow place, stretched and frightfully flayed. O thing, toad whose home is the ribcage. Water clinched the rock, river run footless. Trace the bend, O bluff wrapped in light. O talus sloped speared summit. O earthwork and eyeball, varicose and branch. Garden, night, cup, calcified. Garden, night, cup, calcified. Here.

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1: The Digital Humanism Initiative, this is the reason we are here, where we try to combine technology with human values and human needs. The focus is on satisfying human and societal needs with technology, so the human is at the center and not the technology.

My name is Mary Onguko. I am a PhD candidate from Nairobi, Kenya, proudly African, and currently in Vienna, courtesy of the Digital Humanism Initiative under the Digital Humanism Fellowship.

0: Ladies and gentlemen, here's Radio Africa broadcasting from Vienna. This is the capital city of Austria. And I welcome in the studio two guys here. I start with you, Hannes. Hannes, how are you?
1: I'm fine.
0: Hannes, tell us a little bit about you.
1: I'm an emeritus professor at Technical University of Vienna, where I was teaching computer science. And before that, I was also in other countries teaching computer science, like in UK and in Italy. And now I'm back in Austria doing activities like the Digital Humanism Initiative. This is the reason we are here, where we try to combine technology with human values and human needs. The focus is on satisfying human and societal needs with technology. So the human is at the center and not the technology.
0: Why?
1: Why we do that? Because I think technology can help people. Technology can really serve people. At the moment, how is it used, especially by the big tech in the US? It's something, it's really profit-oriented. It's taking, let's say, at the center is the interest of big tech. And I think we have to turn it around. We have to put the human at the center and not the big tech in the center.
0: Ladies and gentlemen, here is Hannes in the studio talking about a Digital Humanismus. That is a program that's from here in Vienna. It is not the first time, because the first experience was in Kigali.

Yes, I was in Kigali last year. We had a summer school there in August 2025 at the University of Kigali, where we had a one-week summer school for graduate students, but also, let's say, citizens coming from NGOs interested in the topic. It was a one-week teaching with international and national teachers, mentors, and we had 70 students from all over Africa, let's say from South Africa up to Egypt. And I think it was a big success for that we have done this in Kigali, Rwanda.

0: Let's come to the beginning. Who thought about the idea and how it starts?
1: Do you mean the digital humanism, or do you think the summer school in Rwanda?
0: Summer school as a program.
1: I had a PhD student. She did her PhD with me, Karin. And when she visited Vienna 2.5 years ago, we met again.
0: Is from where?
1: She's from Rwanda, and now she's assistant prof at the university in Kigali. And we met again, and then we said, okay, let's do something in Africa. I think digital humanism is also an approach, a concept, which is valid worldwide, which can be used worldwide, and why not do it in Africa? So this is when we started. And then we had nearly 1 year of preparation. We also had contact with many possible profs worldwide.
0: Digital humanismus and summer school. There are two different points. How you bring them together?
1: No, because digital humanism is an approach where we really combine, let's say, from a disciplinary point of view, computer science with philosophy, with social science and humanities. So from an academic point of view, it's a very interdisciplinary program. And it's also suitable for universities for teaching. So we have different teaching programs on digital humanism, lectures all over the world already in different, let's say, universities. And we started something like a summer school. A summer school is something in the academic environment where PhD and graduate students can participate wherever it is, and they get credits and can use these credits for in their own university educational program. So those who participate at such a summer school get credits and they can use it at home at their PhD studies. So this is the background.
0: Oh, the summer school is not a school, it is a program.
1: It's a program. It's a, let's say, it's a teaching program for 1 week. And you have courses in the morning and in the afternoon. And in the evening, late afternoon, the students have to work on their little project. So they have little project they should do. For example, in Kigali, many of them worked on the use of African languages in the new AI applications. They did, let's say, empirical research, how they are used. But then at the end, they got a credit, they got a certificate, which they can use when they go back to their home university. So it's part of an educational university program.
0: And the content of the course?
1: The content was that we had teaching on AI, we had teaching on bias in AI, we had courses on infrastructure, we had courses on the history of the World Wide Web. We had courses on platform economy, but we also had courses on, let's say, rural development in Africa and how ICT can be used in this rural context for developing local communities. So there were different courses, and the students were participating in these courses. They were discussing with us. It was very interactive.
0: There is a recruitment system?
1: No, we had a call for participation. And we had over 140 applications, and then we selected based on the, let's say, the CV and the motivation letter and the previous, let's say, achievements of the respective students, we selected 70 of them.
0: Who selected?
1: There was a committee of, let's say, local profs from the University of Kigali, as well as profs from Europe, from Greece, from Austria, and the UK, City College London.
0: And who are teaching?
1: Teaching were guys from US, Europe, and from African context. So we had local teachers, we had two teaching from South Africa, we had three from Kigali who were teaching, and the others were from Greece, UK, US, and Austria.
0: And how did you get them?
1: By asking them.
0: You know them, all of them?
1: I know them. I wrote them an email, and nearly all of them accepted immediately. The issue is really, I have to stress, that none of them got the honorarium, and none of them, those who were teaching, none of them got covered the travel expenses. They had to cover it themselves.
0: Hannes, should we say that there is a cooperation between the Rwandan University and your TU University here in Vienna?
1: There is this cooperation now with this. This is the Carnegie Mellon University in Kigali, where we have this direct cooperation. And we are thinking and planning when we go to the next year, so this year's summer school, we will talk about afterwards, to have an innovation boots camp. And this will most probably be organized by the University of Kigali.
0: Let's listen a little bit of music, and then we go to Kigali teaching, and we look for a lady who says that she has been talking part of this program. She's coming direct from Kenya.

0: So, Mary, welcome to Radio Africa International.
1: Thank you very much for having me.
0: Mary, tell us a little bit about you.
1: Okay, thank you very much. I'm glad to be here. My name is Mary Onguko. I am a PhD candidate from Nairobi, Kenya, proudly African, and currently in Vienna, courtesy of the Digital Humanism Initiative under the Digital Humanism Fellowship.
0: How did you know Hannes?
1: I met Professor Hannes during the inaugural African Digital Summer School that he has talked about that was held in Kigali, Rwanda last year. I did put in my application, and I'm thankful to even the Digital Humanism Initiative team that I was one of the selected participants, where I got to get to Kigali for 1 week and managed to attend all the sessions that were conducted. And actually happy to note that out of those sessions that were conducted, I was able to then farm up on my PhD research area, which heavily focuses on human-centered AI and inclusive innovations for women micro-entrepreneurs in informal sectors. So this was heavily borne out of that particular summer school that I attended.
0: Summer school in Kigali and scholarship in Vienna, how it comes together?
1: Yes, so as a result of that initial interaction, I did meet several of the professors who were also trainers. And through their mentorship, again, I was able to apply for the summer school here in Europe, which was for 1 week. So also attended that last year. And when they did put out yet another call for applications for the fellowship, which is a 3 months supported fellowship, I did put in my application once again on the same area of study, and then got accepted into the program. And for that, I'm really grateful to Professor Hannes and the entire Digital Humanism Initiative team.
0: And how is it useful for you?
1: So far, I've been here for around about 3 weeks, spilling over to about a month. And I would only say that in the short period that I've been here, because of course I'm going to be here for a maximum period of 3 months, I have intellectually been challenged in several ways. I initially thought that I had really firmed up even on my research design and methodology, and the interaction with the scholars here is clearly pointing out to me the gaps that I need to work on, the extensive literature review that I need to do. I've been able to attend several of the research colloquiums, and just by interacting with the different scholars, I'm beginning to realize that there's so much that needs to be done in terms of the reading on the theoretical bit, and then seeing how to convert the theory into practical knowledge that would definitely also be helpful even to the people back in Africa. So far, it's been a very intellectually challenging.
0: The big challenge I have had when I come here to Austria the first time to study was German language, because everything was in German. What is your working language?
1: My working language is actually English. Of course, I'm picking a few German terms here and there, like Guten Morgen, Dankeschön. Yes, but heavily, a majority of the people that I have been blessed to interact with actually speak very good English. So in terms of the language, I've personally not encountered that as a challenge. Under the Digital Humanism Fellowship, I've been privileged to actually interact with several other scholars. I'm happy to note that I actually have an office space that has been set up for me. In addition to that, there's free lunch that is provided. But anyway, on a much serious note, I get to attend several research colloquiums. I have access to the library, which is quite a plus in terms of my reading. I have access to several of the mentors and the professors here. So it's a very conducive environment in terms of even augmenting the kind of research work that I'm doing.
0: The question is, this is scholarship. What is that? Is it money? Is it food? Is it love? What is that?
1: There's a monthly stipend which I have been able to get. And this, of course, caters for my upkeep here in Vienna, accommodation, logistical matters, and even catering for my air ticket from Kenya to Vienna
0: and back. Or stay and back.

0: Mary.
1: Yes.
0: Now you have been attending summer school in Kigali. In short words, what was the takeaway? Because this organizer, they want to take it the same to another country. I guess it will be Ghana. What is the takeaway and your recommendation?
1: To anyone out there who's thinking of applying, I think don't even give it a second thought. It's practically life-changing. It's a summer school that appears to be 1 week short, but very, very impactful. Not only even from an academia point of view, but even from an industry point of view, because the knowledge that is acquired there easily translates into what the industry needs and what even the policymakers themselves need to undertake in terms of having policies that consider the humane part of ideas being incorporated into technology. I think that's really huge. And maybe as a recommendation, we would need to probably have as many more partners as possible coming on board to basically support this program. I'd speak from an African perspective. It's a very impactful program that I think governments and even private sectors within Africa actually need to pay a lot of attention to.
0: Let's listen a little bit to music from Ghana's High Life Music, since the next summer school will be in Accra, in Ghana.
2: Let us enjoy this number by E.T. Mensah.

0: championship round. Hannes, you recently heard Mary said about takeaway, about experience. How are you feeling? Happy or you're
1: No, feeling? I'm extremely happy because we didn't even hope to achieve that much because it was the first attempt we did. We said, okay, let's give it a try. It was a very empirical approach. But it paid off, obviously, because we had very good responses. And what Mary is telling is it's supporting what we heard already when we were there in Kigali. One thing I really want to mention, that we even produced proceedings, publication out of the summer school, where, as I told you already before, the students had to work in groups on their respective projects. And at the end, they had to submit and present the results of these projects, and they had to write it down. And those papers written by the students were, let's say, now in a volume published under open access as something like the proceedings of the first African summer school on digital humanism. A really good piece of work, and I think it was a success to go to Kigali and to start this initiative.
0: And if I remember, one day told me that there is also an option to see for that group's work can be transformed in a project that can be financed.
1: Yes, this is something what we are planning for our summer school in Ghana, which will be from, let's say, from the educational point of view, it would be dissimilar to what was done in Rwanda. We will have a 1 week, which is a 5 days teaching from the morning to the evening with lectures and student works. So it's very interactive and I think also challenging from the times. They have to be there. And now we think that we will extend it this week by 2 to 3 days, where students have the possibility or get the chance to transform their project results into, let's say, a business idea, which could be, let's say, suitable for specific African markets. And this is something we are planning at the moment. And I think it will work out that we do something like that.
0: When will it be? It will be in summer, when?
1: It will start end of August and be the first week of September 26 in Accra, Ghana, in cooperation with the University of Accra. We are currently detailing, let's say, finalizing all the details. The call for application will be out within 2 or 3 weeks. So this will be then distributed through our channels we have, and we hope that we have a similar number of applications as last year. And we think that we will, let's say, accept again 60 to 70 students. For students, this will be free in the sense that we try to cover the travel expenses and also the overnight stays, so they have no additional costs to carry.
0: If I remember, you was also telling me that it will be a language component.
1: The language is, I think, one of the most challenging issues because, as you know, Alexis, now we are in the area of AI. We are in the time which is AI is changing business, academia, broadcasting, television, radio, everything. And it's language-based. So this AI are learning by using languages, learning the statistical relationships between words. And the problem is that it's trained on the most popular languages, let's say, the most popular languages available in the web, in the World Wide Web, and this is predominantly English, then following some other languages like Chinese or also German, French, Spanish. And African languages are heavily underrepresented in this, let's say, corpus, text corpus. And this is a challenge to, let's say, incorporate African languages in these new AI systems. This is something we are looking at specifically. Also, we are discussing on a strategic level at the summer school with the students how this barrier, how this gap could be opened.
0: Now, do you have all participants and teachers already or not yet?
1: We have most of the teachers already, so we have 80%. We have Ricardo Baeza Yates, we have Toby Walsh, for example, we have Julia Neidhardt, George Metakides, Hans Ackermanns, Anna Bohn. So these are colleagues of mine from let's say, Europe or the US, and we are discussing with, we will have from Africa, we will have Francis Satito coming from Ghana, we will have Karine, she's also coming, she's coming from Rwanda, so we have different speakers from there already.
0: When you talk about duration, continuity, how do you take care that the program will not die tomorrow?
1: I think this is the most challenging question you are stating, and I think it will not die if this initiative is taken up, as Mary has said, by African universities, that they take over the program from us. We can support them, we can provide content, we can provide speakers, but at the end it will only survive if this is an African initiative carried out by African universities and initiatives. This is the only way, because otherwise it's, now we are giving, we started, we give support, but at the end it has to be something which is, let's say, regionally supported.
0: When you talk we, what to whom you are talking about?
1: At the moment we, I'm talking with the Digital Humanism Initiative, which is a more formal, informal group of several hundred persons worldwide, mostly academics. This is we. It shows the strengths of intellectual partnerships and community. We have no real formal rules, so we have no rules to include somebody, we have no rules to exclude somebody. It's really those showing up, coming to our events. We have several events, we have summer schools in Austria, we have summer schools also in other countries in Europe, we have conferences, we have publications. Just to mention that one of our publications, which is named Introduction to Digital Humanism, published by Springer, is now downloaded 1 million times. So this is a huge number. So 1 million times used and read. So this is something, this is we.
0: About 700 people you have to be coordinated. Do you have a board or how are you organized?
1: We have a steering committee of 35 persons, which is changing very often. We are including new ones and some who don't have time anymore leave. So this is one level. On the other side, we have, when we organize these conferences or summer school, we have a little committee which is doing that. So this is changing. So, for example, if in the summer school in Ghana, we have colleagues from Ghana. Now we have somebody from Netherlands, Greece and Austria. When we did it in Kigali, it was a different small group. So this is, or when we have our conferences, we have conference committees where volunteers are organizing conferences. Organization means content-wise, selecting topic and speakers, but organizing means also the logistics. So to looking for money, looking for venues, looking for catering and things like that. Doing marketing.
0: And the institutional, don't you have any partnership? Or you are looking for some partnership to institutions? I mean, finance institution. Who are to support in the future the program?
1: Yeah, we have support by the Austrian Ministry for External Affairs, for International Affairs, as it calls. We are supported also by the City of Vienna. The City of Vienna is also funding a doctoral college here in Vienna on digital humanism. We are supported also by the Ministry of Mobility and Technology. They are supporting or funding the program where Mary is participating. They are funding this fellowship program where young fellows can stay in Vienna for 3 months. Per semester, we are selecting 2 to 3 junior fellows, and we are selecting senior. We are inviting senior fellows. They are not there invited. They are famous, and we are happy when they come. And this we have since 4 years, and this is supported by the ministry. But to give you a number, Alexis, for example, now we had the next call is closed. We have already selected for the fall term. Our fellows, we had 150 applications to select 3 fellows. So it's really...
0: It's a big challenge.
1: It's a big challenge what we are doing. It's not selected by AI. We are doing it. We are reading the applications, things like that. But
0: you are reading all of them?
1: Yeah, we are reading, we are looking, we are a little committee and we are reading them and then we have discussions on that. But I to stress also, we are funded by the European Union. We have a European program on digital humanism where we do networking crossover Europe.
0: Hannes, I wanted to give Widmann, what is Widmann in English? I don't know, a lead before we come to the conclusion of our program. And in between you and Mary, you shall be thinking about your message to our listeners. Listen this.

0: So, Mary, in the studio, you have been listening quietly. Hannes is now going to Ghana, no more to Kigali, and not to Nairobi. Will you be a part of the team?
1: Definitely, yes. I'll be part of the Ghana team. So, we'll keep learning and also find means and ways of supporting the initiative so that more and more other Africans can also benefit just as much I've managed to benefit.
0: Have you been in Ghana?
1: I have been to Accra before, maybe 7-8 years ago. So definitely looking forward to going back there once again and speaking a bit of French.
0: Your last word, as your expectation, what is your dream in Accra?
1: My dream in Accra would be twofold. One, at a personal level, to just be a testament or a testimony to what the digital humanism summer schools can give rise to, especially to scholars who actually take the initiative seriously. So I'll be a practical example or output of the previous summer school. And then secondly, would be to discuss further with the scholars who will be there, of course, together with the team from Vienna, on how to keep on expanding this, because I'm also picking up on the challenge that Prof. Hannes has talked about in terms of sustainability and just how to ensure that this grows. So during the next session as well, I think that would also be a very important point of discussion with the participants who will also be there.
0: Yeah, the small time we have been staying here, how are you feeling, Austria? It's cold now.
1: It was initially cold, but I think since Sunday, the weather has been great and I'm totally loving it here. I've managed to enjoy the schnitzel, visited the palace. So really loving the
0: place. Nyamachoma.
1: Not nyamachoma, but I'm loving the schnitzel more.

This is called Abele by E.T. Mensa from one of his albums, Day by Day. Do enjoy it for sure. Abele, Abele, Abele, Abele, Abele, Abele.

Welcome back. I hope you did enjoy that indeed. For us to get on with the show tonight, I would first of all like to introduce the agenda for this session tonight. First of all, I'll be taking us back to how it all started, and then we shall be briefly discussing the types, the different types of high life bands that there are. And also, I shall be telling you the incredible story of the man that made high life music what it is today. And this is our music. I'm taking it back to how it all started. You know, the last time I talked about high life music and its history on a grand scale, but while I was preparing for this session, I kind of thought about it, and I felt like there might have been quite a number of details that I might have missed out. For instance, I might have failed to mention that this genre of music is performed as a band. As well, this high life band has different types, and the genre as a whole has taken different forms over the years. Now, let's look briefly at the different types of high life bands there are. You know, as this style of music became more popular in the West African region and became much more accessible to everyday people, subdivisions began to emerge, you know, different styles, different types. And in the 1940s already, there were two clearly defined types of high life bands that were widely known at the time. The first one was the guitar band highlife, and the second one was the dance band highlife. The guitar band highlife was mostly famous in the rural area. This was as a result of the fact that stringed instruments had a history of success in those regions, and also because musicians were motivated to incorporate the guitar in their art. This style of highlife was pioneered by the likes of E.K. Nyame and the Akan Trio, for example. There were much more other pioneers of the guitar band highlife. And now to the dance band highlife. First of all, this style of highlife band was mainly characterized by the fact that it involved groups of dancers and singers in a band. And also, this style of highlife mainly dominated urban areas. As the Second World War came to an end, the foreign soldiers started leaving Ghana. And in that time, most of the professional orchestras started focusing on entertaining the local audience after the foreign soldiers and the Europeans started leaving the city. And this was one of the main things that characterized the dance band highlife. So in this session, I will go through the story of the man who popularized the dance band highlife and generally redefined highlife music and gave it the recognition it has today. And that is Emmanuel Tete Mensah. Before we go into that, let us enjoy this number.

Welcome back, welcome back. That was a one of the classics from E.T. Mensah. I call him E.T. Mensah because that's how he is mostly written. His full name is Emmanuel Tete Mensah. E.T. Mensah was also interestingly recognized as the king of highlife music. And he was born in May 1919 in Jamestown, Accra, Ghana. Just like any other kid, E.T. Mensah went to elementary school in his small town and enjoyed hobbies like every other child. However, he had a talent for music, and it was discovered quite early, and he went after it. Well, this was just a brief history of E.T. Mensah's childhood. So, how did he get to the point where he was crowned the king of highlife music? Well, he began his music journey at a very young age. At about the age of 12, he learned how to play the flute, and in that period, he caught the attention of his elementary school headmaster, Joe Lempte. Lempte had formed a youth band called Accra Orchestra, and on noticing E.T. Mensah, Lempte incorporated him into the band. Accra Orchestra would go ahead to become one of the incredibly renowned bands at that time prior to the World War, and had quite several top Ghana artists under its umbrella before they moved on to have their incredible careers. And of course, the king of highlife himself was one of those. Well, as we learn about the life of E.T. Mensah, let us also garnish it and wash it down with the incredible work from this formidable artist. So, this is another number from E.T. Mensah. Enjoy it, and I'll be right back with you shortly.

He called this one Muntum. This was one of the many records that he made with the band, which we would see that he later took over. Well, let me not get ahead of us in the story. Let me not get ahead of myself in our story tonight. Well, it still continues. Thank you for staying tuned. After he left the band, Iti Mensah and his older brother Yeboah Mensah would proceed to form their own music group called Accra Rhythmic Orchestra. The band was made of 5 saxophones, a guitar, as well as African drums. Iti reached this milestone in 1937 when he was only 18 years old. The Accra Rhythmic Orchestra proved to be so successful, and it was crowned the winner of the Lambeth Walk Dance Competition in 1939. The outbreak of the Second World War saw the deployment of American and British soldiers to Ghana. To this effect, the soldiers brought their own styles with them. Their deployment also led to various free time locations and activities being opened to cater for their needs. As a means to enhance the coexistence of the locals and the foreign soldiers, some dance combos were established where the foreigners danced and made music with the local musicians. The Black and White Spot was the first combo to be set up and was created by Sergeant Jack Leopard from Scotland, who had also played the trumpet professionally in England before he was transferred to Ghana. With this combo coming to life, Iti Mensah left his brother and their co-owned orchestra in 1940 to join Leopard's combo as a sax player. He remained with Leopard's group for a while, and he also acknowledged to have learned a great deal of techniques from Leopard himself. Techniques like intonation, breath control, tonguing, and so many more. By the time the war was over, he had shown so much growth in his skills that he was invited to the temples. Him joining the temple brought him to the peak of his career. But before we discuss the temple, let us enjoy this one by Iti Mensah.

take your position. Vacancies exist in an ex-certificate exercise. Ex-service men excrete. Keith Joseph smiles and a baby dies in a box on Beasley Street. From the boarding houses and the bed sits full of accidents and fleas. Somebody gets it where the missing persons freeze. Wearing dead men's overcoats, you can't see their feet. A rift joint shuts, opens up right down on Beasley Street. Cars collide, colours clash, disaster movie stuff. For a man with a Fu Manchu moustache, revenge is not enough. There's a dead canary on a swivel seat, there's a rainbow in the road. Meanwhile on Beasley Street, silence is the code.

a collar and inspector calls, where the perishing stink of squalor impregnates the walls. The rats have all got rickets, they spit through broken teeth. The name of the game is not cricket, caught out on Beasley Street.

like a blister. The only form of heat where a fellow sells his sister down a river on Beasley Street. The boys are on the wagon, the girls are on the shelf,

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1: Welcome in by way of the known. We barely immigrated, found a place, made it our home. 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
0: It's the only way, it's the only way, it's the only way.

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I think they tryna steal my soul through that black camera. He don't want the infamy, only the stacks matter. 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

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Had to set some boundaries that they was calling rude. Can't reverse the course of time we got, it's a one way. I could feel the body getting charged by the sun rays. Seen some family ties get torn apart over a dumb play. Time passed, some gon' stick around, my nigga some shape. I ain't got the time for conversation that ain't interesting. 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

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Running off of yesterday's energy, elixir in the cup, it's my level up. Remedy, scriptures left us touched on the cross, but a centerpiece. Flick it with the brush, fuck it up, that's a penalty. Knowing who to trust wasn't rushed, it's a chemistry.

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0: Now we got to get this thing right. 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Power at its best.
1: Look, I know who I am. I learned from Black Romance.

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0: Space Curiosity.
1: Hello, dear ladies and gentlemen. Thank you so much for tuning in. My name is Jakub Kosacek. I am a student from the TU of Vienna, currently working on my diploma. So for today's interview, I am very, very happy to invite and interview Mr. Evgeny Filipov, who is an associate professor, civil and environmental engineer at the University of Michigan. This interview for emerging fields of architecture will basically deal with the latest works of Mr. Filipov. We aim to speak about collaboration with Ben Bridgens and Jane Scott, foremost about the abilities of the bonding of mycelium and about origamic architecture. Thank you so much for tuning in, and lean back and get to know a little bit more about the state of the art. So you were dealing with origami-inspired engineering from small to tall. How did you got from this into the mycelium?
2: So I can tell you a bit about the kind of the story of myself. So I worked in this area of origami-inspired structures for about 10 years. And I still continue working in that area. I still have PhD students that I supervise that are working on folding modular types of systems for applications in architecture and also in much smaller applications in robotics and kind of really broadly general areas of engineering. My expertise in this area primarily falls in the area of mechanics, so understanding deformations, stresses, forces in these structures, and in computational simulation. So how do we model the folding behavior? Now, about 3 or 4 years ago, I decided that I was in a part of my career where I had the luxury of if I wanted to explore something new and something different. So I was doing some self-thinking exploration, and my work, I think, in origami has a lot of good potential applications, and I think that's great. We're continuing that. But one thing that my work hasn't really addressed and doesn't really directly address is problems with sustainability, problems with climate change and greenhouse gas emissions in particular. And within the built environment, when we think about kind of construction, architecture, civil engineering, in the built environment, there's two main sources of carbon emissions. One of those is from heating and cooling, and the other one is from what we call embodied carbon. So heating and cooling, it's a huge part of human emissions. But what's nice about heating and cooling is you can electrify that. So with renewable sources coming on stream, wind power, solar power, a lot of that energy we can electrify very easily. We have the methods and the techniques. The other big chunk, this embodied carbon, which means everything that's in a building, the bricks, the walls, the ceilings, the beams, the columns, windows, that is the embodied carbon, and that's much harder to convert to renewable sources. And so I became inspired by this problem, and I started exploring what are some novel and interesting ways that one can address this problem. So I found this group at the University of Newcastle. My permanent position is at the University of Michigan in the US. But at the University of Newcastle, they have this hub for biotechnology in the built environment, where they're really trying to address some of these problems of sustainability. And in particular, they were looking at these mycelium biomaterials and how they can use these for construction and for building. When I started meeting with them, discussing with them, I got quite interested. I have no expertise in that area. But what I was able to do is I was able to receive a fellowship. So my fellowship was funded by the Simons Foundation. It's from New York City. And the idea of this fellowship is specifically for this type of work where somebody wants to take, they have developed expertise in one area, but they now want to apply that expertise in a different area. And so my funding from the Simons Foundation allowed me to spend 1 year in Newcastle to start looking at this new research. So to work with some of my colleagues there. My hosts in Newcastle, those were Ben Bridgens and Jane Scott. So they have quite a bit of expertise with these mycelium biomaterials.
1: And what were you able to take out of his knowledge?
2: Yeah, I mean, I think, some of the expertise that they have in Newcastle is quite unique. So First of all, they have a lot of expertise in working with the biomaterials that I didn't have. So just it's almost like cooking. You know, cooking is you to be able to make something well, you need to do it 100 times almost before you can get it there, right? And every time is a little bit different. You know, something every process is a little bit different. So you need to have a lot of expertise, which I didn't have. So they had a lot of expertise with just growing mycelium. You know, processing mycelium, especially at larger scales. So when you're not using it in a petri dish, but when you're trying to make a biomaterial for scale, they have a lot of expertise. So when you do scale these, a lot of problems come up. How do you get the volume? How do you make up mold? How do you keep the environment relatively sterile, but at the same time, you know, how these are practical constraints. You can't have it perfectly sterile. So how do you keep maintain some level of cleanliness? How do you maintain, you know, appropriate temperature, appropriate humidity for the sample? So all of these questions are things that I had no expertise in, and they've worked on for quite a while. So I think, you know, that was very crucial, being able to have somebody that has done this quite a bit before. And then at the same time, you know, interacting with them and getting feedback and thoughts on them as far as how do we take these ideas of maybe the fundamental principles of bonding, how can we take those and now pursue our architectural type applications, right? So these ideas of windows, walls, and so on. You know, I think their expertise was really helpful in that sense.
1: You got to know solutions over this hub, how to use the mycelium for your way of origamic construction.
2: So at this point, the two areas of research aren't really so closely connected. What is connected, I think, is more the fundamental principles. And I think, you know, I'm looking at it in many ways. Where can my expertise be useful in this field of biomaterials? Like I said, my expertise, one of my areas of expertise is really understanding stresses, strains, deformations, and mechanics of materials. So, you know, when I started working with Jane Scott and Brent Bridgens, they're architects. They have great expertise in applications and pursuing the applications. But my work, I decided, would be really focused on the mechanics. So understanding the bonding, understanding the kind of the not so much microscopic, but the mechanical properties. And something that we're also doing, so I have a current PhD student that's working on this, is trying to now build computational models, so simulation tools that will allow us to better simulate these mycelium biomaterials. So you know, I have this expertise that is quite, you know, origami is part of it, and maybe right now there aren't clear connections between all this origami work, but the fundamental principles, you know, my expertise in computational methods, my expertise in mechanics, are still very well suited to studying this very, very different area. So even though there's no direct connections between the two yet, maybe over time there may be more connections. But right now we're, you know, we have our expertise and we're applying it into a different area.
1: Because I mean, I looked at the pictures of the models which you were constructing, and then I was wondering, okay, where could the mycelium in, like, instead of the wood or instead of the joints? Because I mean, you were also trying to, like, use different kind of connectors between the moving parts and to get it foldable.
2: Well, so there, you know, some of the good ways where we think, you know, we could, if we were to really pursue integration between the origami and the mycelium materials, with a lot of origami-inspired structures, one of the challenges there is you use very thin sheets. So the thinner the sheet is, the more compact you can fold it, the easier the problem gets in terms of folding it. The problem is once you deploy it and it has to carry loads, it's a very thin sheet, so it's really prone to buckling. And that's just a fundamental problem with thin sheets. So one idea that we have is, you know, maybe you construct the frame of your structure, basically like a scaffold from origami, and then now that scaffold can support for you to start casting your biomaterial. So you start putting in the sawdust mycelium, you let it grow for 2 weeks, and now you don't only have a thin structure, but you have a thin structure with mycelium on it. So inside to apply a load, that mycelium basically constrains it. So you won't experience the buckling because of this additional material that you've. So I think that could be one kind of nice way that we could explore the combination between the two. With a lot of the mycelium biomaterials, one of the challenges is how do you fabricate, right? Fabrication, I think, is one challenge there. Where do you make bricks where you have a mold and you make 100 molds and you make the brick and you remove the brick and you make another brick and you remove the brick? Maybe you have your column or your beam or your piece of furniture, and that could be maybe something that's made out of very thin sheets, paper or something like that. It's compact. You deploy that and then you fill that with a biomaterial.
1: All right, so after getting to challenges or problems in the construction methods, maybe let us get to some smaller ones in constructing the mycelium itself. Me, when I was doing the bricks had this beautiful skin which was super hydrophobic on top of it. Problem was, it was only on top and the sides were still accessible to humidity. Have you stumbled across this topic? What are your thoughts on this?
2: I agree. It is a very big question in the whole field of mycelium biomaterials, the humidity problem, if you will. So we did one small study. What we did was we had these kind of window-like structures. I have one here. Put the piece of or a bit of mycelium, had a mold. What we tested was, we put water in here, in the top part. And then we just checked how long will it take for it to leak, to pass through. So we were quite surprised. It was quite slow. It does penetrate through, but it's quite slow. So that layer that you said is really, really good. So that layer has very is it's overall hydrophobic, doesn't let water pass through, it doesn't get wet. But eventually, so for us, it took, I think, it starts to crawl. The water goes up from capillary action, it tends to go up. So it does, the area does get wet around here, and eventually it does penetrate through and it gets into the solids. I think the two big problems are, so it's not just the mycelium, but it is what you've made it out of, right? So if you have a lot of cellulose, a lot of plant sawdust and things like that, the problem is that sawdust is the one that really gets wet and that absorbs a lot of moisture. So I don't have a great answer. If you could have a lot more mycelium growth, I think that could provide some buffer. So it could help basically this water resistance. So for this experiment, it was 30 days before we saw any water passing outside. So close to 30 days, which is quite a lot. And that's with constant, constant water pressure being in there. So it's constantly wet, staying wet. It was still quite a while before the water got through. But I think there's probably a lot more to do. So I think if you can, microscopically, if you can have the mycelium basically cover every piece of sawdust, just with a very thin layer on the exterior, and that piece of sawdust now cannot get water, I think that would be the real solution, right? So then all of that matter inside it, if that matter can't get wet because it has a tiny little bit of mushroom on it, that might be the solution. I think the problem is right now, if we have the skin, so just imagine somebody accidentally hits the skin and you have a cut there. That's exactly where the problem will happen as well, right? So you just have a little bit of water at that cut, it will penetrate right through. Few days, everything inside it is wet, you start getting contamination. And we need to figure out at a microscopic scale so that, yeah, maybe you have a cut, but every particle inside is still covered with mycelium. So maybe a few particles get wet, but that's not a problem. You don't have the water spreading everywhere.
1: Today's episode is all about mycelium, about like the bonding properties of the mycelium. Therefore, I'm very glad and happy to interview Mr. Evgeny Filipov, who is an associate professor in civil and environmental engineering at the University of Michigan. You were really trying to dive further into like the bonding properties of mycelium in particular.
2: Yeah. So this is the bonding was really collaborative work with Ben and with Jane. So we worked throughout this process, we worked together on this. So The problem that I wanted to address, and I still working on addressing, is the bond strength is really quite an important property that is important for the biomaterial itself, that will affect how strong the material is itself. But also, as you try to integrate, say, plastic or wood or anything else with it, right? So if you're trying to make this biomaterial but integrate it with anything else, that bonding really matters. And so when I approached Ben and Jane, I decided, I want to work on a problem that is quite relevant to my expertise, but I need their help to be able to pursue that problem. They were involved with the exploring the bonding strength together with me. I'm looking at it from a very different perspective, right? I'm looking at the mechanics, the underlying principles of the bond strength, but their expertise in the whole process is also important for me. So I wouldn't say I did any of this work really all that independently.
1: So, quick question over here. In my research, I tried to do something similar. I tried to find an alternative for mortar. So, basically, an adhesive made by mycelium. I used this very basic recipe of glue, gelatin, sugar, and water, and then added a little bit of my liquid mycelium onto it. The results were that it was actually stronger, the binding using the mycelium than without, but it wasn't something that would lead me into, hey, I'm just going to construct my buildings with mycelial glue instead of nails. How did your binding material, your adhesive, look like?
2: So, our work has been really, trying to better understand the bonding, right?
1: Okay.
2: So really kind of understand how does mycelium bond, right? So what we discovered were there's things that matter more and things that matter less. So for example, mycelium in general will bond with everything. So that's one kind of conclusion that we were able to obtain is, it doesn't care what material you're using, it will form some bond strength. They're relatively weak bonds. So, if you're trying to use it for structural applications, the bonds are quite weak. And so, it might not be the perfect bonding agent. Now, if you have enough surface area, if you have a large enough thing that you're bonding and you have enough biomaterial, then maybe you can achieve enough strength. Now, we did find other things do matter. So one thing that matters that helps is porosity of the material. So if oxygen can pass through, that can encourage a little bit more growth around the material. So you get a little bit better bonding, right? So not only do you need kind of a bigger surface area, more mycelium, more biomaterial and more mycelium growth, but you need maybe it, what could help is if you have porosity. So if there's air ways for air to get in, that can help the growth, and by helping the growth, then you get more bonding. What else matters? So for us, we found, some metals encourage very rapid growth around of the mycelium in that vicinity, and so that can also help bonding a little bit as well.
1: How metal? I always thought that mycelium needs biomaterial to work.
2: Yeah. So okay, here's our best understanding. It doesn't bond with all metals. I mean, it bonds, so it will bond with any material, okay? Any material. Like that's one of the conclusions we have. It doesn't matter what material you use, it will bond with it. There are not all metals will cause this behavior. There are four in particular. So copper, zinc, nickel, and iron. And with those metals, any alloy that has those metals as well. So those would be brass, bronze, different types of steel, what that have iron in them. You always see something similar. So what happens is, what we think happens is, just like, you need to eat all different types of vegetables and fruits and meats and proteins, and you take your

0: multivitamin, you have vitamin A, B, C, D, and then on top of that, there's like some iron and some copper and all these additional supplements that we get in our diet from eating a variety of foods. Mycelium probably needs the same things, right? It needs different things, of course, but it needs a variety of nutrients. Now, a lot of the biomaterials that we were fabricating are made in just pure sawdust. So that's beach sawdust. What it turns out is the beach sawdust doesn't have much copper, zinc, nickel, or iron. It just doesn't have available metals for the mycelium. So our best guess is, and our best understanding is, when you give it that metal at a concentration, you can actually encourage really fast growth from having a little bit of that metal. So we're able to see this kind of with some of these metals, that you get this really intense growth right around the metal as it's trying to extract the metal and supply this network around it. So we can get really high bond strength with some of these metals. Yeah. But now, at very high concentrations of these metals, you get the opposite effect. They can actually be deadly to the mycelium, so they can kill the mycelium. So then you get no bond strength at all. So concentration matters as well.
1: Okay. What happens in your head having this knowledge now?
0: Well, it's quite exciting, I think. There are a couple of things. One is, we need to be able to really better understand what we need to feed the mycelium, how much we feed it, and when we feed it. So the bond strength, I think, is tricky. We don't see, if you put a lot of copper in the biomaterial initially, we don't see necessarily enhanced bonding. So if you kind of add copper to the biomaterial, you won't see it bond really well with a lot of other things. So it doesn't change how it bonds with other materials. But if you are strategic about adding the copper where you need the bonding to happen, or adding metal where you need the bonding to happen, that could be used strategically. So say you want to bond a piece
1: Really?
0: of wood with the mycelium, you can put some copper in solution in the wood, and then that will encourage the spread, increase growth, and increase bonding in that area.
1: But like you put it inside of the wood, like I would take a syringe and then inject a bit
0: Yeah, or you take the
1: of
0: wood
1: the
0: and you put
1: metal.
0: it in some solution, water with
1: Oh,
0: copper
1: really?
0: ions dissolved in it. So, it's getting a lot of it's getting its nutrition. It's getting a lot of its nutrition from the sawdust or whatever else biomaterial you have. And if you give it some copper, regardless of how you give it to it, it could be a piece of a block of solid metal, or it could be a liquid kind of solution. Kind of your multivitamin would eventually dissolve and go into your bloodstream. So you could provide it as a liquid source, right? So you take your piece of wood, put it in some copper solution, and then put it in the biomaterial. The copper will grow better, or the mycelium will grow better around that area, form a better bond, so you get higher strength. So there could be a lot of pretty neat ways you can engineer with it. That's maybe one way to think of it, right? So you can think about, what are the supplements? And it does, maybe it's copper is one of them, but in addition, when we're growing it in sawdust, we just know this isn't the perfect diet. So there's probably a lot we can do in terms of fine-tuning. Okay, maybe we have a lot of sawdust available, or maybe it's a lot of waste from some type of agricultural practice. So say corn. Here in America, we have a lot of corn that's used to feed the livestock, and so you have a lot of corn branches and husks and things left over. So you have this as the base for the biomaterial. There's a lot of good things in there, a lot of cellulose, a lot of nutrition, but it's not perfect, right? And so you maybe need to add just a little bit of all these other things, and if you do that, then the mycelium will grow a lot better. It will grow faster. You get much finer layers, much better bonding, much stronger biomaterial by just adding small things to it. And at this point, we don't know exactly what these are. There's probably a lot of things we could try out. We don't really know how it will all behave, right? The concentrations, fine-tuning and finding the concentrations. Also, is that something we know? So this has to be tested and experimented. So, I mean, those are the biggest questions I have now. Is like, yes, we know metals matter, but they're definitely not the only thing that matters. So there's probably a lot of other things that matter that we need to figure out.
1: Before I did also some work on substrates, how to enhance the growth of mycelium. My final mixture as a substrate for the mushroom was agar-agar, it was charcoal, it was club mate, it was Coca-Cola and protein powder. And it started growing so much faster because and later with the addition of club mate, Coca-Cola, protein powder, I could fasten it up 1 to 3 days. So it's extreme. It's extreme. But I always thought that it was about the sugar inside of these substances.
0: I mean, I'm sure the sugar matters, right? But there's, you know, if you look at the composition of all of these, there's so many other things, right, in there. So,
1: Okay, with these things said, what do you think will be the future of mycelium?
0: yeah. You know, I think there's a lot of potential applications that are already being demonstrated, which I think is exciting. I mean, you showed me one today that I wasn't even aware of, this kayak. I think that's very cool, right? You know, I think as we in about 50 or 100 years, I don't know exactly when, but we will have engineered and artificial plastics that are not derived from bio from fossil fuels. You know, in 50 or 100 years, we won't be even thinking about fossil fuels anymore. I don't think we'll need them. And I think mycelium can be one of these blocks of in the fabrication in the manufacturing fabrication ecosystem, right? We have a lot of potential methods, you know, in 100 years, and mycelium will be one of these methods that we use to generate plastic-like or, you know, artificial alternatives for plastics and for building materials and for wood and for all these other things where, you know, we use agricultural waste and we now have a final product that is useful, that is sustainable. So I think it will be one of maybe 20 or 30 solutions that we have for making modern devices, systems, components, architecture for our future. So I think it's quite exciting to see what the potential is, and I think it will be one of these key components, right, that is used kind of at a large industrial scale to replace kind of the way we do things now. So I think it is quite exciting. Yeah.
1: And at this point, I say thank you so much, Mr. Evgeny Filipov, for the very inspiring talk. This interview was conducted for Mediated Architecture of the module Emerging Fields of Architecture at the TU of Vienna. For further information, you can go to hb2 at tuvienna.ac.at. The interview was conducted by Jacob Kozacek. I wish you a nice evening.
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21: Welcome to Women on Air. My name is Laurence Monod and I'm your host. Today we look at Hungary. Viktor Orbán has lost the elections. But for 16 years, from 2010 to April 2026, Orbán ruled with a two-thirds majority and this allowed him to pass any laws. His governments put pressure on non-governmental organizations, on the media and academic institutions. What impact has his illiberal system had on women and also on gender studies in Hungary? This is the focus of this program. In this episode, I speak with two Hungarian experts. Andrea Peto from the Department of Gender Studies at Central European University and Borbála Juhász, activist and long-standing chair of the Hungarian Women's Lobby. Both make one thing clear. 16 years of patriarchal discourse from the Fidesz, Orbán's party, have permeated Hungarian society. And this has slowed the advancement of women's rights. Orbán's government has promoted an ideology that presents motherhood as women's ultimate role. Yet, this ideology is often more vocal than effective. Gender studies, by contrast, have been effectively banned from Hungarian universities. These interviews were recorded 2 weeks before the parliamentary election of April 12. Since then, the situation has changed. Viktor Orbán won't serve a fifth consecutive term since he lost the election. The new Prime Minister, Peter Modiar, from the Tisza party, has promised to restore pluralism. but he too comes from the conservative spectrum. What this means for women remains uncertain.

0: After the elections, I spoke again with Borbála Juhász. She will share her hopes for a promising future. First, we listen to Andrea Peto. I interviewed her in her office at Central European University in Vienna, where she teaches since gender studies were removed from Hungarian university curricula. Andrea Peto has received numerous international awards for her research, including the Human Rights Award from the University of Oslo. Together with journalist Susanna Balasch, she published a book on women's lives under the Orban regime, and it has recently been translated into English under the promising title Viktor Orban's Affairs with Women. As we recorded this interview 2 weeks before the elections, we did not know whether they would put an end to the Orban era or further consolidate his illiberal power.
1: What happens on the 12th of April will be actually the blueprint if an illiberal government can be successfully ousted and the redemocratization can start at all. Because in the past 16 years, a very conscious strategy was implemented, Orbán's playbook, how to transform the Hungarian society, economy, legal system, media system, agriculture, you just list whatever field of you are interested in.
0: Could you maybe define what is a neoliberal politics? And this is not only a word that experts use, this is a word that Orbán itself used to define his own politics. So what does that mean? What is the impact of this ideology on gender?
1: Liberalism became a household name, not because it was first used in the 1990s by a CNN journalist who applied this for the South African populist regimes, saying that they look like democratic regimes, they have elections, but they are illiberals, they are controlling the different parts of the power in order to maintain their power, and they have got this charismatic leader. So this kind of illiberalism was proudly pronounced by Prime Minister Orban in no other place than in Romania, in Transylvania, where there is a substantial Hungarian minority lives, and every summer he travels there and gives a speech in Hungarian, and then he promised this illiberal democracy. Liberalism is actually offers an alternative world order, an alternative value system, an alternative way of life, and redefining what is normal and what is not normal. And here comes gender in the picture, because illiberal regimes are actually using gender as a battlefield. And gender became this symbolic glue, which glued together the different actors via hate based on exclusion, defining what is normal and not normal. Gender became a tool, a policy tool, to redefine and rethink what future society should look like. Therefore, this illiberalism, which is attacking checks and balances, controlling the juridical system, it actually creates an illiberal facade. It looks like everything is functioning, it looks like it's a liberal system, it looks like a system which is democratic, but behind that, the system is based on very different values, operates like a mafia, only serving the need of this new elite and keeping their power.
0: You have mentioned values. What are the values that this illiberal regime and also conservative regime promote regarding women?
1: It's a very, very good question, because for the listeners, it's really crucial to understand that the liberals are not conservative. The liberals are actually using, instrumentalizing, taking over these values for their own purpose. So the illiberals might say that they are conservatives, they might say that they are neoconservatives, but they are not. What they are doing is using religion, they are using family, and they are creating their own version. How does it play out as far as women's roles are concerned? If you look at the traditional family model, There are some supporting networks for women who are expected to do the unpaid care work. They are having this appreciation at home. And this is all coming as a reaction to the neoliberal policies, which somehow failed to bring in promises of the women's emancipation. The liberal offer is using, instrumentalizing, taking concepts from the conservative women's policy, like dignity, like family, like taking care of the children, and they are using, instrumentalizing it for their own purpose and using women also as resources for their own purpose. How do they use women as resource? That they are keeping women's wages low. They are not offering any kind of institutional support for care. And at the same time, they instrumentalized, took the rhetoric of the traditional conservative political narrative about the dignity of women and also the importance of women in the society. The illiberals do not want to put back women into the kitchen. So this is not their aim. What their aim is that the women are voluntarily doing the unpaid care work, but they are getting this appreciation verbally. And there are some steps towards the concept of social motherhood, which is that job is to be mothers, and they are getting paid to be mothers. And this kind of moving women out from the labor market, moving out women from the public space, moving women back to the home where they are again under the control of their male partners, because needless to say that this is a heteronormative structure. This is something which offers to the illiberal regime a very important resource, that childcare, elderly care, other kind of care work is taken care of. So they don't need to invest any kind of tax money. Basically, it's a double win to move women into this social motherhood, that women are not there in the labor market, and also the liberal state need not spend much money on the different care systems.
2: So you said women get paid to be mothers. So it's probably part of a set of measures. Can you detail what measures the successive Orbán government has taken regarding women since 2010?
1: Yes, for the liberal regime, not all mothers are the same. The family friendliness is a slogan which is based on selectivity. The families that only the middle class, upper middle class is benefiting from it. And also the different provisions are serving the needs of some interest groups around the government, like the construction lobby or the car selling lobby, who are actually benefiting from these particular provisions. And of course, that already shows that women are the Hungarian female society is extremely stratified, from extremely rich to very, very poor. The number of poor is increasing, and for them, even little provisions make the difference. And these provisions are coming from the state, and these provisions are connected to the number of children they have, and also it is connected to the region they are from.
2: What other measures has Orbán taken concerning women?
1: The most interesting is, I think, what's happening with the reproductive rights, with the abortion rights. Because in Hungary, the abortion is free and accessible after the approval of a committee from February 1945. Because of the massive rapes committed by the Red Army soldiers liberating Hungary, there were massive rapes and lots of women got pregnant. So from 1945 onwards, the access to abortion is kind of normal in the Hungarian setting. After 1990, this access to reproductive rights needed to be re-regulated because the 1945 decision was a decree. So the 1990 regulation actually spoke about the right of the unborn. But it did not really touch this kind of consensus, which was present in the Hungarian society, that it's women's right to take care of their bodies. And as the different available reproductive tools like the condoms or the pills become accessible, the number of abortions decreased enormously. And we also see this decrease constantly today, but still the discourse on protecting the unborn children is always popping up as a part of the liberal redefinition of women's rights to their own bodies. And the latest event was the introduction of the so-called heartbeat law. And the heartbeat means that the women who are applying for abortion, they are expected to listen to the heartbeat of their unborn child before getting the abortion. And this heartbeat discourse is actually an export from the US religious fundamentalist circles, which is sold in Hungary in the political discourse as something protecting national sovereignty and the future of Hungarians. But this law, which is impossible to implement, shows very clearly that the liberals really do not care about the number of children born. They do not care about what's happening with the children, but they are interested in the discourse. They are interested in the political gains. Because the heartbeat, it's very clear from the medical literature, this is not the heartbeat of the fetus, but it's the heartbeat of the mother. So it's her own heartbeat, what these women are expected to listen to. And also in so many places of Hungary, the technical conditions are not given to do this. And especially because the abortions are used as reproductive tools by very poor women, who very often do not go to the gynecologist only just to give birth because they are living in the part of the country where there is no gynecological support at all in the northern eastern part of the country, or by women who have got 2-3 children and because of the social conditions they are unable to take more children. That actually shows, I think, the hypocrisy of the illiberal regime. They look like they are interested in children and in reproduction, but they are not. Certain groups of women are supported and getting advantages, because if those who are educated and rich, they can buy the abortion pills, or they can take a bus and get to Bratislava or to here, to Vienna, and have a safe and accessible abortion, creating this cleavage between those who have got financial means and those who haven't.
2: The Hungarian constitution defines what is a family. What is an Hungarian family according to the constitution?
1: The illiberal regime from 2010 created a new constitution. And this constitution had been amended more than 13 times because they are, you know, like they have a very pragmatic approach to constitutions. They use it and they change it as they feel like. And one of these amendments defined family as a union of man and a woman.
2: Orbán and its government have a strong conservative discourse, but what is the impact on the society? Are the women buying that, and especially young women?
1: There is a serious gender gap as far as the perception of the illiberal policies are concerned. So young women are voting against the illiberal government. Young men, on the contrary, support the illiberal government because this illiberal government offers them a stable kind of self picture of themselves as the head of the household and who are in control. And especially in this present extremely uncertain times, any kind of stability and even the promise of stability actually gets, you know, cashes votes for the liberals. In a sense, the Hungarian female population is very, very diverse. The young, educated, urban women are either left Hungary or they are voting against the liberal regime. And of course, the young elite, well-educated, they also very often opted for the exit strategy. And the less educated and the less resourceful men, they are staying in Hungary and they are voting for the liberals.

0: We were listening to Witchcraft by Hungarian singer Deva.
1: Women and Air has a yearly topic, and this topic is security. So how safe is it for women to live in Hungary?
2: The liberal regime using security and securitization as a modus operandi. So wherever there is a policy issue, the liberals are creating us and them, enemy figure who want to destroy this and that. So security in the Hungarian context first is a kind of proxy for policy measures. But secondly, as far as the everyday security is concerned, we can measure it via an institutional framework, which is expected to protect women, and also by the number of cases where it did not work. And in both cases, the liberal regime fails miserably, because not only the Istanbul Convention was not accepted and it was not a part of the provisions which are offered by the Istanbul Convention to build up a state-funded infrastructure to secure women in the society from violence, did not happen, but also when the violence happened, the institutional legal system actually violates and traumatized the women twice. In our book, we also talk about this case, which is when a medical doctor violated his former girlfriend with bleach. And this story got a huge press coverage because the medical doctor is a relative of one of the political oligarchs. And so it took like years till the victim managed to get justice because of the police tampering with evidence, and also the different legal professionals were doing everything to prove her guilt and not taking into consideration the guilt of this medical doctor. So I think that case also somehow illustrates the problem that although it looks like there is a legal system protecting women, but it really doesn't work, individual connections and the tampering with the legal system via personal connections are extremely well spread. And also that there are no institutional support, but the different very enthusiastic NGOs who are protecting women from violence, and they are running a hotline with volunteers who are the only ones who are supporting women there. And that leads to the other problem, namely the statistics. We all know that violence against women is not reported very often, and when it is reported, then blood is already running. But that's a general problem with the gender issues in Hungary, that there are no available statistics. Even the division of men and women of different data by the Central Statistical Office is missing, which is also a problem because the Central Statistical Office was also excluded from the Eurostat in certain areas because they are submitting politically manipulated, obviously falsified data. So we have a problem of the lacking institutional support, also the reporting mechanism, and also the existing infrastructure.
1: I would like to address a last topic. It's the control over universities and, along with that, the cancellation of gender studies.
2: The illiberal regimes are using gender and gender academia as a field for redefining what is normal and what is not normal. And gender studies as a field of study is like the canary in the coal mine. So if certain governments are attacking gender studies, you can be sure that sociology, political science, postcolonial studies will follow. So the attacks on gender studies started in Hungary in 2016 when the two-year MA program in gender studies in Hungarian was accredited by the Hungarian Accreditation Committee, and the ELTE, the main university in Budapest, offered this two-year MA program in gender studies in Hungarian, financed by the Hungarian taxpayers. And that actually brought the export of the different arguments from other countries. building up different new arguments why gender studies is not needed for the Hungarian higher education. And without any explanation, suddenly in the middle of August, gender studies disappeared from the accredited study list. For the listeners to understand, so if you want to teach a certain field like history, but the first step is that you are having an accreditation of that field, that this field exists. The field has got rules, has got literature, has got certain descriptions what needs to be taught there. And then the second step of the accreditation, when certain institutions are saying, yes, we can teach this accredited field like history because we have got that faculty which is described in the first step of the accreditation. We have got the resources, we have got the library. So what happened in Hungary is that the liberal government went to the first step, saying they deleted gender studies as an accredited field of study, and that automatically took annulled the program taught. And also the CEU gender studies, because our students also had a Hungarian degree and also a US degree. But that was very quickly followed by the expulsion of CEU from Hungary. So now the CEU students are getting a degree from the US and also from Austria.
1: Altogether, would you say that the Hungarian society, after 16 years of illiberal and conservatism ruling, has changed? And would you think that if there was a political change, it would impact the society?
2: The illiberal transformation of the Hungarian society is nearly complete. So it totally changed. So for me, the stake at the upcoming election is that, is it possible to defeat an illiberal regime without the political mobilization of women? Because so far the opposition hasn't mobilized women. And what we have seen in Latin America and also in Poland and in other countries, that illiberal regimes could only be defeated by a massive popular mobilization, including women, via the different gender issues. This did not happen so far, so I'm looking forward to the result.
1: Andrea Petrus, thank you for the interview.
2: Thank you. Thanks a lot.
0: We heard Andrea Peto on the discourse on women under Orbán's regime and how gender studies were suppressed from universities. In a second interview, Barbara Juhas will tell us how it impacted women's lives. For let's have a musical break with the great Hungarian singer Bea Pálya. The song is called A Woman.

0: Despite repeated calls from Orbán that women prioritize motherhood, most Hungarian women did not withdraw from the labor market. In practice, economic realities made this impossible. Instead, balancing work and family life has become more difficult, says activist Borbála Juhász. Borbála Juhász has served on the board of the European Women's Lobby and chairs the Hungaria Women's Lobby from 2012 to 2017. I met her in Budapest. Thank you for receiving me, Borbála Juhász. The European Women's Lobby has just issued a report on women's rights in 14 countries in Central and Eastern Europe, the Baltic States, the Balkans and Turkey, and you contributed the chapter on Hungary. Since 2010, Orbán's successive government have been taking measures to dismantle institutions that protect women and also to replace gender equality with an agenda centered on protecting the family. Some of these measures are recent, like Hungary departed from the Istanbul Convention in 2020, abolished the National Equality Treatment Authority in 2021, and adopted the so-called Heartbeat Decree in 2022. Are all of these part of an overall strategy?
1: Yes and no. Partly it's a strategy. And partly not, because some trends have always been present in Hungarian society, which has never been very feminist. And these ideas that there should be real equality between women and men did not really reach all parts of the system. So many of the things that I think problematic for women in Hungary, for example, if they are victims of domestic violence and how institutions treat them, it's not connected to the Fidesz government, but it's connected to the lacking knowledge of the civil servants or doctors or judges or others sitting at different positions or at the police who meet the victim. Of course, on the other hand, it is connected because the decision that Hungary is not going to ratify the already signed Istanbul Convention of the Council of Europe was a political decision by the Fidesz government. And they made this political decision because they said that this convention, which is about violence against women and domestic violence and how to treat this question, so like a very scientific and, technical convention, but they thought it's a so-called Trojan horse of gender ideology, and it would also support migrants arriving to Hungary. And as they built their ideological stand on partially no migrants, and secondly, no gender identity. But by gender identity, they didn't only mean the LGBTQ plus groups, but also women's groups or women's equality.
0: Hungary has left the Istanbul Convention. Does it mean that something has changed since, that there are less shelters or less protections measures or not?
1: Not really, because it hasn't been introduced yet. So Hungary has signed the Istanbul Convention, but then decided not to ratify it. Istanbul Convention didn't have the time to, make any effects on the social services in Hungary. It didn't become worse. And parallel to this, also the European Union membership brings along with it some things. For example, Victim Protection Directive is compulsory for Hungary as well. So although Istanbul Convention has not been ratified, but the victim protection centers were set up all over Hungary and also in Budapest, which supposedly give help to all victims of different crimes. Domestic violence is only one of the crime. So there's no dedicated domestic violence strategy in Hungary, which is very problematic. But if the woman is lucky and the people working in that particular victim center they turn to, that they might get some free legal help and also some financial compensation as well. And the older systems like a national state hotline for victims of domestic violence, it's still there. The question is, with what attitude, with what knowledge they turn to women who call this number.
0: Fidesz Party, Orbán's conservative party, is also promoting Muzarud as the most important role for women. So this is ideology, but what impact does it have? Are women working less now than they were before? How is the situation in the employment market?
1: So it's very tricky because actually I think we work more than before. So yes, motherhood is promoted for demographic reasons. So not just because motherhood is a beautiful feeling and because, you know, feminists would like mothers and children be treated very nicely and without any violence, but because they would like more Hungarian children, more, I should say, white Hungarian children. This is never said, but I think that's what it meant by some of the policies and the demographic solution and the lack of workers in some industries should be solved by more Hungarian children born than migration. So they always emphasize that Western Europe builds the solution to the demographic crisis on inviting migrants to work in different industries, whereas Hungary emphasizes like little Hungarians being born. But in reality, mothers have now the opportunity to return to the labor market earlier than before because they get the same amount of parental leave, same amount of benefit that they used to have via taking care of their children at home if they work full-time. So from a maternity or parental benefit, it has actually become like just a financial incentive. So some women, because of this financial incentive, they return to the labor market earlier than they used to. And nobody knows what happens to the child, whether it's the grandmother who takes care of it or there's a nursery where they can go. But the workplaces, the employers did not really change. So the Hungarian institutions are not mother-friendly places. There are very few opportunities for part-time work, for home office. Home office exists mostly in the IT sector, and very often it's not mothers who take it, but like childless men who are IT specialists. So this is not really tolerated that, you know, you have longer school holidays or others, or how you can pay the fee for a camp or summer camp. So it's like double speak, I think. On the one hand, they say it's a mother-friendly, family-friendly country, but in reality, women are pushed back earlier to the labor market, and these institutions usually don't think of how difficult it is to combine for parents the career and caring for their children, or for that reason, caring for the elderly and the sick, because there's a huge care crisis as well in Hungary. So maybe you don't have children or they are already adults, but your mother or father has dementia or very sick, and there's very few places in the social hospitals, and otherwise there's no help. You have to be at home or pay a lot of money.
0: So basically, women don't work less, rather more, it's just more difficult.
1: Yeah. Also, because Hungarian salaries are so low that people are really forced to work a lot, and many sectors where women work, like the health sector, nurses, or educational sector, schools, there are so few people working, there's a huge crisis of who is going to work in these sectors, that they work double shifts. And it means, again, that women actually work more. Maybe they are women who are in their 50s, so like middle-aged women, but they have to like stand in also in the social sector at children's homes. So many women and people have left these sectors. Some of them work in Western Europe, in Germany, for example, or I'm quite sure even in Austria, that because of the lack of these workers, they have to work double as much, that somebody should take care of the sick people and the children in the children's homes.
0: Do you know what the participation of women is in public policy or politics?
1: Very low, extremely low. In the Hungarian parliament, there's 15% of women now, which is a high number in Hungary. It used to be 13, 11. And that is, again, a very like stable number since 1990. when the first free elections happened after state socialism in Hungary. So somehow, whether it's socialist or liberal or conservative or Christian Democrat or far right, they just don't involve too many women. And also some women politicians, they usually leave politics after a while because they are under so much pressure. There's quite a lot of digital violence against them as well. And generally speaking, if we look at different decision-making bodies, like the Hungarian Academy of Sciences or other big bodies, there are very few women in leadership positions. That's, again, probably some old tradition. And even women politicians often say that, oh, they don't want to be quota women. So knowledge about how, like what causes this, because this is not biological phenomenon. This is a result of different party politics and how Hungarian society is built up. Even parties are not very conscious of this. So they don't really promote the involvement of women into politics, especially in a like higher position. And what happened to one of the like highest ranking Hungarian women politicians, Katalin Novák, who was a Fidesz appointed president of Hungary, the very first time that Hungary was led by a woman. It's a symbolic position in Hungary, the presidency, but still, and she had to resign. I think it does not really encourage women to take so high positions because she fell, like it was a huge fall. And symbolically, it's really a message to, I think, women that it's risky to take office.
0: We play the second part of A Woman by Bea Balion.

0: As in many other countries, civil society plays a great role, especially when the public authority is failing to ensure women's protection. And you know this as a researcher, but also as an NGO activist. Could you develop on the role of NGOs in supporting women and especially in supporting women against violence?
1: They have a very important role. Our founding member organization, NONE Association, it's an acronym and it means Women Together with Women Against Violence. NONE Association was one of the first Hungarian free NGOs that were established after the changes, after 1989. And they were the first who ran a telephone hotline for victims of domestic violence, or as it was said at that time, battered women. It was very unique. Nobody has even thought that this was a problem. The topic hasn't even been mentioned by anyone else. And about 10 years later, an official state-run 24-hour hotline was opened, because by that time it was obvious that because of our UN CEDAW membership, this is the Women's Rights Convention of the United Nations and other obligations, we must deal with the problem of domestic violence. But they were for the first ones, and even now they exist. They don't have the right anymore to place women in shelters. That's only the official national hotline that can do that. But they can talk to women, they can offer free legal help, or their partner association, patent association, can offer free legal help or advice. And they also made a great job in making it conscious in Hungarian media and the public that this is an issue, that this is happening, and it's a structural problem. They published books, they organized a lot of trainings for policemen, for teachers, a lot of sections in society. So for the more than 30 years of existence, they made a great impact of how Hungary sees violence against women and domestic violence.
0: Are they present all over Hungary?
1: Yes, yeah, it's a national organization.
0: So we are doing this interview 13 days ahead of the parliamentary elections, which are crucial because for the first time, Orbán's might be defeated for the first time since 2010. If there was a new government and you would be able to suggest measures or policies, what would you suggest the new government to do?
1: So the Hungarian Women's Lobby has a long list of policy recommendations, which are public, and we have always shared them with all sorts of parties, even with the ruling party. And we would recommend the same things, and we would also recommend to have special measures focusing on women only, and to strengthen the so-called machinery, so the institutional ministry machineries that do deal with women, but also to mainstream the idea, gender mainstreaming, that all decisions at all levels of government should be taken into consideration how it is going to have an effect on women, because it will have probably a different effect of the group of women than the group of men. So we would advise that, and trainings, like compulsory state finance trainings, and also that they don't look at women NGOs as enemies, because they are critical, but treat them as partners. But having said that, we know that this election will be different from the previous ones, because in the previous ones, all NGOs, whether it's green NGOs or dealing with, I don't know, the lesbian community or women or whatever background, they put forward some policy recommendations and they encourage the voters to check, if I think that this should be done on that question, then which is the party that says the same thing in their programs? But now it's different, because the oppositional voters will, most of them will vote for this new coming politician, Péter Magyar, and his party, TISZA, and they are not going to judge what they have said in their programs. By the way, they did speak about women in different chapters of their quite substantive program before the elections. Fidesz, they do not have a program. They said they are going to continue what they have been doing and what they have been doing for 16 years. It's kind of their proof of what they want. So voters are not going to vote on the basis of these programs, because it really will be like a vote for Orbán or against Orbán, and that's it. And if the opposition wins, they are totally newcomers in politics, so the women and men on their list, there are more women on the list actually than in previous setups, so there will be more women in Hungarian parliament, which is good. But what they really want, nobody knows, because it's a like politically very diverse group.
0: But what would be your most important recommendation?
1: Do deal with women. And violence against women is a huge problem, still a huge problem. Also, women in different sectors, like in health and education, they should be treated fairly. Motherhood shouldn't be a penalty in the workplaces. And prostitution is a huge problem in Hungary. It's a sending country, and we must deal with the question of human trafficking, which starts at children's age in Hungary.
0: Since this interview was recorded, the Orbán era has come to an end. The opposition party TISA, led by Peter Modiar, won the parliamentary elections with a constitutional majority. This shift is already visible in political representation. In the last Orbán government, at the end, there was not a single female minister. Women made up just 14% of members of the parliament. Now, they account for 25% of the MPs and 33% within the TISA parliamentary group. After the elections, I asked Barbara Juhas to share with us her expectation for the future. How do you feel?
1: Very happy, very happy. Maybe you know what kind of euphoric carnival was on the streets of Budapest on the night of the election, when the results were already out. So people were dancing, and it was really a carnival. I have never seen anything like that in Hungary, although I was already an adult in 1989, so at the first change of regime or transition period. And actually, I'm getting happier and happier every day. And there is this commonplace saying that Hungarians are very pessimistic and negative, and of course everything is bad. But I think this case, every single day when the government informing announces either a new minister or some policy that they are going to follow, we can see that so far in this one, like 2 weeks, they are following what they promised. And as for women, it's absolutely

0: It was quite obvious that if this new party, Tisza party, Péter Magyar's party, put a woman in a candidate position, because everybody practically voted for in the individual candidacies for the Tisza party, then they got into the parliament. Also on their party list, there were more women. And now we already know that maybe it's a conscious decision of Magyar, we don't know, but several women are already placed in very high positions, like chair of the parliament or the leader of the Tisza fraction within the parliament. And we already have the first woman minister responsible for regional development. And maybe by the time this will come out, there will be more women ministers. Today it's Friday and more names will be announced.
1: So it means already we can see that women are better represented in politics. But what do you hope for policies supporting women?
0: The Tisza party's election program contained several things connected to women. There were no divisive issues in it, because I think they really wanted to win this. And I think by now, retrospectively, it was a good decision. Because then it was like a centralized voting, so people who are conservative or liberal or left-wing, they could all vote for change. So we'll see how much of this will be done, and maybe other more divisive issues will also come up. But what we already see in every sphere of governance and also in the media, that the leadership of different institutions is kind of liberated. So now, suddenly, as of like by miracle, the Hungarian state media started producing news that are based on facts and not propaganda. Or the prosecutor's office suddenly was able to start or restart investigations into different corruption and other cases. So to me, it means that even leaders or managers of these institutions were forbidden to do their jobs according to their profession. And that's already a very big step forward, because I think most of women's policy is not ideology or theory, but simple good governance.
1: Any hope of joining the Istanbul Convention?
0: Obviously, the women NGOs and also gender studies scholars and the international bodies, they are lobbying for this. In either way, I think it's going to come. But even if they just fulfill the requirements of the Istanbul Convention, for example, you know, training all the police and everyone on a regular basis, or providing enough places for shelter, that would already mean a change. But I do think, actually, that now that they have won, they will come out. Magyar already talked about the LGBTQ community, so it's obvious that there will be some laws that must be repealed. And I think the Istanbul Convention will be ratified.
1: Thank you for listening to Women on Air.
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Schlippenbach started to play piano from the age of 8 and went on to study composition at Cologne under Bernd Alois Zimmermann. While studying, he started to play with Manfred Schoff. At the age of 28, he founded the Globe Unity Orchestra. In 1988, he founded the Berlin Contemporary Jazz Orchestra, a big band that has over the years comprised, among others, William Breuker, Paul Lovens, Michael Mengelberg, Evan Parker, Schlippenbach's wife Akita Kasse and Kenny Wheeler. In 1994, he was awarded the Albert Mangelsdorff Prize. Schlippenbach has produced various recordings and worked for

German radio channels. He played with many players of the European free jazz community. Ups, da zerlegt sich gerade das Mischpult. Ja, der Sound ist auch nicht schlecht. So. So, Peter Kobalt was a German free jazz double bassist and tubist. A member of the Club Unity Orchestra and touring double bass player, Kobalt collaborated with a large number of European free jazz and American free jazz players during his career, including Peter Brötzmanier in Schweizer, Karl Berger, Fred Anderson, Hemi Drake und vielen, vielen anderen. In addition, Kobalt collaborated extensively with poets and artists and with the dancers Gerlinde Lambeck, Anne Martin, Patricia Parker und viele, viele andere. Besides his do-work with singers such as Jean Lee, Diamanda Galas, Anna Homra or Senko Namchila, Peter was especially interested in his international improvising ensemble Global Village with musicians from different cultural regions of the world, China, Japan, Near East, South Europe, North and South America. He died of a heart attack in New York City in 2002. Paul Lovens. The drummer is a musician. He plays drums, percussion, singing, so and cymbals. He has performed with the Avdark Jazz Orchestra and Berlin Contemporary Jazz Orchestra. In the early 1970s, he was part of the trio with pianist Alexander von Schlippenbach. Since then, he has worked with Cecil Taylor, Harry Sjöström, Günter Christmann, Eugene Jettmann, Peter Brötzmann, and many, many, many others. Abbe Parker is a British saxophone player who plays free jazz. Steht auf der Seite von Wikipedia. Recording and performing prolifically with many collaborators, Parker was a pivotal figure in the development of European free jazz and free improvisation. Wir hören den gerade am Tenor. He has pioneered or substantially expanded an area of extended techniques. Critic Ron Wines described Parker as among Europe's most innovative and intriguing saxophonists. The solo sax work isn't for the squeamish.

weil wir jetzt so gerade so schön John Coltrane und Phrasen zu hören sind. Aus dem späten John Coltrane zum Beispiel, Interstellar Space oder ähnliches. Early influences of Evan Parker, his original inspiration was Paul Desmond. And in recent years, the influence of cool jazz saxophone players has again become apparent in his music. There are tribute to Wayne Marsh and Lee Konitz in the 90s. And later work, Parker is better known, however, for his later work, which rapidly assimilated the American avant-garde, John Coltrane, Pharoah Sanders, Albert Ayler, and others, and forged his own instantly identifiable style. His music of the 60s and 70s involves fluttering, swirling lines that have shape rather than tangible melodic content. Sometimes he makes use of pure sounds in a manner that recalls Steve Lacy's more radical 1970s recording or the work of some Association for the Advancement of Creative Musicians, AACM members. Soweit zu den Musikern, die wir gerade hier eben gehört haben. 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Und da steht im Booklet geschrieben, Paul Rutherford formed Iskra 1903 and 1970 with Derek Bailey and Barry Guy. All three musicians had worked together in large groups, starting off with the 1966-67 edition of the Spontaneous Music Ensemble that can be heard on Withdrawal on M&M 4020, ein großartiges Label, M&M Records aus London. Unter anderem auch Karyobin habe ich schon mal hier gespielt und letztes Mal glaube ich hier das Spontaneous Music Ensemble. However, they had a strong desire to work as a percussion-less trio. It's not that they were or are anti-percussion. Each of them have subsequently worked in various settings with numerous percussionists. It's just they felt a need for this sort of instrumentation. Rutherford named the group after Iskra, the Russian word for spark, which was the paper that Lenin edited before the Russian Revolution. The 19 indicates 20th century music, and the 03 is the number of performers. There were occasions when the group became Iskra 1904 with the addition of Evan Parker, while Rutherford's larger groups have been known as Iskra 1912 and Iskrasta. The 1970 ICA concerts, das wir gleich hören werden, was one of their earliest performances as a trio. Neither the group nor its members had quite acquired all the distinctive characteristics that were reached in subsequent years. However, one could hardly say that the mostly laid-back and sublime music was immature. One unique aspect was Rutherford's extensive use of piano, something he was experimenting with at the time. He even did some solo gigs as a pianist. Wenn ihr davon mehr erfahren wollt, die Musik hören wir gleich, aber diese CD gibt es auf M&M Records im Web als Webshop. Iskra 1903, Paul Rutherford, Posaune, Derek Bailey. Gitarre verstärkt und Barry Guy, Kontrabass verstärkt. Wir hören aus der CD Chapter 1, 1970-1972, Improvisation Number 1.

Iskra, 19.03 haben wir gerade hier mit Paul Rutherford, Posaune und Klavier, Derek Billy Gitarre und Barry Geim, Kontrabass zu Paul Rutherford, ein paar Daten, born in Greenwich, South East London, Rutherford initially played saxophone but switched to trombone during the 60s. He taught at the Guildhall School of Music and Drama. In 1970, Rutherford, guitarist Derek Billy and bassist Barry Guy formed the improvising group Iskra 1903, which lasted until 1973. The formation was documented on a double album from Incus and so on. The group was later revived with Philip Waxman, replaced Bailey, a face of the group's life that lasted from roughly 77 to 95. Rutherford also played with a Global Unity Orchestra, London Jazz Composers Orchestra, und vielen, vielen anderen. Rutherford died of cirrhosis of the liver and a ruptured aorta on 5th August of 2007, aged 67. In November 2007, a memorial concert was held at the Red Rose Club in North London in memory of Rutherford, with featured musician friends playing free jazz. Rutherford had been devoted to the country of Cuba and its people after first playing there in 1986 as part of the Seeger Band British Council tours of the country. Rutherford was a major player in British free improvisation scene and part of the European free jazz scene. He was one of the first to use unorthodox playing techniques for improvisation. Rutherford was one of the first to use trombone multiphonics. In example, he sang into the trombone and blew at the same time. Derek Bailey, the guitarist. Bailey was born in Sheffield, England, a third-generation musician. He began playing guitar at the age of 10, studied at the Sheffield City with the Sheffield City organist CHC Biltcliffe, and experienced he disliked, and with his uncle George Wing and John Duarte. As an adult, he worked as a guitarist and session musicians in clubs, radio, and dancehall bands. Bailey's earliest foray into free improvisation was in 1953 with two guitarists in Glasgow. He was part of a trio founded in 1963 with Tony Oxley and Gavin Pryoris called Joseph Holbrook, named after English composer Joseph Holbrook, although the group never played his work. The band played conventional jazz at first, but later moved into the direction of free jazz. In 1966, Bailey moved to London. At the little theater club run by drummer John Stevens, he met like-minded musicians such as saxophonist Evan Parker, trumpeter Kenny Wheeler, and double bassist Dave Holland, with whom he formed the Spontaneous Music Ensemble. In 68, they recorded Caryobin for Island Records. Bailey formed a music improvisation company with Parker, percussionist Jimmy Muir, and Hugh Davis on Homemade Electronics. All das findet ihr auch auf Wikipedia, glaube ich. For listeners unfamiliar with experimental music, Bailey's distinctive style can be challenging. Its most noticeable feature is its extreme discontinuity. Often from note to note, there may be enormous intervals between consecutive notes, and rather than aspiring to consistency of timbre typical of most guitar playing, Bailey interrupts it as much as possible. For consecutive notes, for instance, may be played on an open string, fretted string, via harmonics, and used a non-standard technique, such as scraping the strings with the pick or plucking below the bridge.

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War for cease, Papa cry for justice and Mama ball for peace. 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Still every day the energy prices increase. Tell the Spanish and the Frenchmen and the Portuguese. Go on the American men and the Chinese. Go on the Russian and the West Indies. When Africa unite, the world with no peace. More peace, more peace, more peace. Man, I got jail because them grocery system say it illegal for them sow seeds. Then come and make big environmental speech. Volume on the instrumental, please. Make me tell the hypocrite them for settle and ease. More peace, more peace, more peace.

it seems all around. Better than minimum wage, they just wanna get away. I hit 'em on speed dial. I told 'em I'm up right now. Can you come sweep me?